from composer Joseph Haydn. That was the Symphony No. 2, nicknamed the Bear Symphony. And as with so many of these nicknames of these great classical symphonies, not named by the composer, it was added much later. There's the in that last movement, there's a repeated bass pattern which listeners associated with a dancing bear. And that's how it got its name. Esa-Pekka Salonen conducted the Stockholm Chamber Ensemble. It's 8:25. I'm Marcus Pfeiffer, your host, and this is WETA Classical. We're going to jump forward to the Romantic period and the waltzes of Johannes Brahms, performed for us tonight by pianist Mikhail Rudy.

Johannes Brahms's waltzes by performed by pianist Mikhail Rudy. Excuse me. It's 8:45. I'm Marcus Pfeiffer, slightly tongue-tied for some reason. You're listening to WETA Classical. I have one more work from Giovanni Battista Sammartini to get us to 9 o'clock, and then we'll be going to Bill Bukowski in tonight's choral showcase. So let's go to the Concerto in F Major by Sammartini. Bojan Cicic leads the Academy of Ancient Music and features recordist Lucy Horsch.

0: And that was the Concerto in F Major from composer Giovanni Battista Sammartini. Bojan Cicic conducted the Academy of Ancient Music and featured recordist Lucy Horsch. It is getting very close to 9 o'clock here in Washington. I'm Marcus Pfeiffer, and you're listening to WETA Classical, where the music, as always, is made possible by your financial support and by The 13, presenting their 15th season, In Our Time, featuring six programs for chorus and orchestra, including Bach's St. Matthew's Passion, Handel's Messiah, Brahms' Requiem, and more. 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
2: 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America is 250 years old, and our Classical 250 celebration continues this evening with a classical portrait of American song. I'm Bill Bukowski, and in the words of Walt Whitman, I hear America singing the varied carols I hear, each singing what belongs to him or her and to none else, the day what belongs to the day, at night, the party of young fellows, robust, friendly, singing with open mouths their strong, melodious songs. Well, let's begin with six well-known American anthems, hymns, and songs, with the Washington Men's Camerata, led by Thomas Beveridge. Donald Sutherland plays organ, Phil Snedecor trumpet, and Michael Patterson piano.

A selection of six very well-known American songs, anthems, and hymns to open our Independence Day Celebration of America 250 on tonight's Choral Showcase, with Washington Men's Camerata under Thomas Beveridge, along with Donald Sutherland, organ, Phil Snedecor, trumpet, and Michael Patterson, piano. More songs and one cantata this evening on this choral celebration on WETA Classical. Continuing now with six sacred hymns from Appalachia, beginning with Hark, I Hear the Harps Eternal, with Gloria Dei Cantores, directed by Elizabeth C. Patterson, on Choral Showcase.

Sacred Hymns from Appalachia, that was Holy Manna, and before that, I Will Arise. Resignation, Social Band, O Thou in Whose Presence, and we began with Hark, I Hear, the Harps Eternal. Elizabeth C. Patterson led Gloria Dei Cantores on tonight's Choral Showcase, celebrating American song, and in our next work, American Words, from 2010, a cantata called Mount Rushmore, a work for chorus and orchestra by Michael Dougherty, whose music reveals a lot about American places and spaces, its art, culture, people, and events in our history. This four-part work carries the words of the four presidents carved into the granite of the Black Hills, each revealing a different facet of the American character. It opens with George Washington using fragments of two Revolutionary War anthems with the first president's retirement letter. Part two focuses on one of our most musical presidents, Thomas Jefferson, with excerpts from his letters and the Declaration of Independence. In part three, music for America's wide open spaces, for Theodore Roosevelt, the president who gave us our national parks. And in part four, music for the president who led us to freedom, as songs of the Civil War combine with the statement of American purpose in Abraham Lincoln's Gettysburg Address. Carl St. Clair leads the Pacific Chorale and the Pacific Symphony, Mount Rushmore by Michael Dougherty on WETA Classical's Choral Showcase.

Mount Rushmore, a work by Michael Dougherty inspired by the writings of four American presidents. The Pacific Chorale and the Pacific Symphony, conducted by Carl St. Clair, on this celebration of American music on this 4th of July weekend on WETA Classical's Choral Showcase, part of our ongoing series this summer, America 250, A Classical Portrait. I'm Bill Bukowski. Thank you for joining me tonight. Let's return to our showcase of American folk and popular song in a set that includes two from Stephen Foster, with the Dale Warland Singers, American Folk Song, on WETA Classical's Choral Showcase.

American Folk Songs with the Dale Warland Singers. We heard The Water is Wide, preceded by Buffalo Gals. Two songs by Stephen Foster, Hard Times Come Again No More, and Jeannie with the Light Brown Hair. And before that, Pretty Sorrow, Wayfaring Stranger, and we began with Shenandoah. I Hear America Singing on tonight's Choral Showcase on WETA Classical. I'm Bill Bukowski. Thank you for coming. We've got time for one more American song, and what's the 4th of July without the Beach Boys? Here's a marvelous rendition of one of their most popular records, Good Vibrations, arranged for a cappella chorus by Bob Chilcott and sung by the King Singers on Choral Showcase.

0: Good Vibrations by Brian Wilson and Mike Love, music of the Beach Boys, arranged by Bob Chilcott and sung by the King Singers. I hear America singing, each singing what belongs to him or her and to none else. The day what belongs to the day, at night the party of young fellows, robust, friendly, singing with open mouths their strong, melodious songs. I'm Bill Bukowski. Happy Independence Day. And happy 250th, America. God bless and keep us, and may God save us all. Thank you for joining me tonight. Our America 250, a classical portrait series, continues next weekend as we find the cost of freedom. Two soundscapes on the American Civil War. 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
1: Thank you, Bill. That was tonight's Choral Showcase here on WETA Classical. Marcus Pfeiffer, your host, back with you here until midnight. And we're going to have three big works for you between now and then. One from Robert Schumann, another from Franz Schubert. And we'll be finishing off the night with Antonio Vivaldi. That'll be coming up just after the break. Again, this is WETA Classical.
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1: Let's kick off the rest of the night here with Robert Schumann's Spring Symphony. That's his first symphony in B-flat major, Opus 38, performed for us by the Philharmonia Orchestra, conducted by Christian Thielemann.

0: And that was composer Robert Schumann's Introduction into the Symphonic Genre. The Spring Symphony in B-flat major, opus number 38, performed by the Philharmonia Orchestra under the baton of Christian Thielemann. The time is 11:06. I'm Marcus Pfeiffer, your host, and this is WETA 90.9 Washington and WGMS 89.1 Hagerstown.
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0: Two more works to get us to midnight tonight. Let's go now to the Trout, the dubious nickname of the piano quintet from composer Franz Schubert. Pianist Alfred Brendel performs with the Cleveland Quartet and features bassist James Denmark.

And that was Franz Schubert's Piano Quintet, nicknamed The Trout, performed by pianist Alfred Brendel with the Cleveland Quartet and bassist James Denmark. It is 11:46. We've almost made it to midnight, the end of the weekend. I hope you had a wonderful holiday. We're going to end the night with Antonio Vivaldi's Concerto Requiem 93, performed for us by guitarist Garen Selscher with the Camerata Bern under the baton of Thomas Fury.

from Antonio Vivaldi. That was his Concerto Requiem 93. Guitarist Garen Selscher performed with the Camerata Baron under Tomas Fury. It is 11:57 here in the nation's capital. Marcus Pfeiffer, your host here at WETA Classical, signing out for the night. Great music coming your way throughout the night. Have a great week.

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1: I'm Evan Keeley. Thank you so much for tuning in. Let's begin with an opera overture. This is from Les Amazones, the Amazon Women, by Étienne-Nicolas Méhul, first performed in Paris in 1811. The librettist was Victor-Joseph Étienne de Jouy, who had great success just a few years before with the libretto from Gaspare Spontini's La Vestale. Here is the ensemble Les Siècles, under the direction of François-Xavier Roth.

On WETA Classical, François Xavier Roth directing the ensemble Les Siècles, and that was the overture from the opera Les Amazones by Étienne-Nicolas Méhul. Here is part one of a Faust symphony by Franz Liszt in this performance by the BBC Philharmonic, conducted by Gianandrea Nozeda.

That's the first movement of A Faust Symphony by Franz Liszt. We heard Gianandrea Nozeda conducting the BBC Philharmonic. Here is Adam Fischer conducting the Austro-Hungarian Haydn Orchestra, and we will hear the Symphony No. 88 in G major by Joseph Haydn.

0: The Symphony No. 88 in G major by Joseph Haydn. That was the Austro-Hungarian Haydn Orchestra, conducted by Adam Fischer.
1: 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We're classical for Washington.

Music by Enrique Granados on WETA Classical. That was Playera in a performance by cellist Amit Pelid and pianist Eliza Ching. I'm Evan Keeley. Thank you so much for tuning in. Music now by Franz Clement. The Violin Concerto in D Major is performed here by the Royal Philharmonic Orchestra, conducted by Jose Serebrier. The soloist is Rachel Barton Pine.

On WETA Classical, violinist Rachel Barton Pine with the Royal Philharmonic Orchestra, Jose Cerebrier conducting, and that was the Violin Concerto in D Major by Franz Clement. Here is Seiji Ozawa conducting the French National Orchestra in this performance of the Suite No. 2 from L'Arlésienne, theater music by Georges Bizet.

0: The L'Arlésienne Suite No. 2 by Georges Bizet, the French National Orchestra, conducted in that performance by Seiji Ozawa.
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a chamber ensemble arrangement by Simon Parkin, of the Romance for Bassoon and Orchestra, Opus 62, by Sir Edward Elgar. In that performance, we heard cellist Sheku Kane Mason with the Heath Quartet and double bassist Toby Hughes. I'm Evan Keeley. Thank you for joining me today on WETA Classical. Music now by Antonín Dvořák. This is the Slavonic Dances, Opus 46. We will hear all eight of them in this performance by the Scottish National Orchestra, conducted by Neeme Järvi.

On WETA Classical, Neyme Järvi conducting the Scottish National Orchestra. That was The Slavonic Dances, Opus 46, by Antonín Dvořák. Here is Jean Lemann leading the Tafelmusik Baroque Orchestra, and this is the Concerto a Due Cori, No. 2, by George Frideric Handel.

0: The Concerto a Due Cori, No. 2 in F Major by George Frideric Handel. That was Tafelmusik under the direction of Jean Lemann.
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That's a recreation by Zenf Studios of Sergei Rachmaninoff playing his own music, his Daisies, Opus 38, No. 3. I'm Evan Keeley. Thank you for joining me today on WETA Classical. Let's now listen to pianist Piotr Andrzejewski playing selections from the Well-Tempered Clavier Book 2 by Johann Sebastian Bach.

0: Pianist Piotr Andrzejewski playing selections from Johann Sebastian Bach's Well-Tempered Clavier, Book 2.
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That's the ensemble L'Estravagante playing the Trio Sonata RV75 by Antonio Vivaldi. I'm Evan Keeley. Thank you for joining me today on WETA Classical. Let's now listen to the Piano Concerto No. 24 by Wolfgang Amadeus Mozart. Pianist Daniel Barenboim is soloist and conductor with the Berlin Philharmonic.

0: Among the piano concertos by Wolfgang Amadeus Mozart, that is one of the most dramatic, the Concerto No. 24. Daniel Barenboim led that performance with the Berlin Philharmonic from the keyboard.
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In the Kirkpatrick catalog of the more than 500 keyboard sonatas by Domenico Scarlatti, that one is number 98, and we heard it performed there by pianist Ivo Pogorelich on WETA Classical. I'm Evan Keeley. Thank you so much for tuning in. Here is a recording from 1984 of Sir George Scholte leading the Vienna Philharmonic in the Unfinished Symphony, the Symphony No. 8 by Franz Schubert.

Franz Schubert composed two movements of that symphony in B minor. He appears to maybe have started a third movement and then moved on to other things. The Symphony No. 8, the Unfinished Symphony by Franz Schubert, was performed there by the Vienna Philharmonic, conducted by Sir George Schulte. Ludwig van Beethoven had a great admiration and reverence for the music of George Frideric Handel, and one of the many ways in which we discover that is in this set of variations Beethoven composed on a Handel theme. See, the Conquering Hero Comes from the oratorio Judas Maccabeus is the theme, and this set of variations by Beethoven is played here by cellist Jean-Guyen Queyras and pianist Alexander Melnikov.

0: Music by Ludwig van Beethoven on WETA Classical, a set of variations on a theme by George Frideric Handel, specifically, See the Conquering Hero Comes, from Judas Maccabeus. In that performance, we heard pianist Alexander Melnikov and cellist Jean-Guyen Kuras. I'm Evan Keeley. Thank you for being with me today on WETA Classical, music with Linda Carducci and Classical Sunrise, coming up in just a moment.
1: It just works. 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

Good morning. The sun is now up on this Monday. It's July the 6th, and it is still another warm morning, but we will ease into this Monday morning in a very gentle way with our classical sunrise feature today. That's for solo piano. It's a romance, which is traditionally, a meditative work, very gentle and slow. And it was written by Clara Wieck Schumann for today's classical sunrise.

That was written by Clara Schumann on WETA Classical, and it is our Classical Sunrise feature for this morning. One of the romanzas for solo piano, Romanze Opus 11, number 1. Romanze, traditionally a slow, sentimental, thoughtful work. And Clara Wieck Schumann, the composer of that work, performed by Isa Takani Mason to sort of ease gently into a Monday morning for our Classical Sunrise feature. Sunrise is something that we welcome and we celebrate every weekday morning on WETA Classical. We choose a different piece of music and we time it for the arrival of the sun, lately occurring before the 6 o'clock hour, but eventually it'll start moving back toward the 6 o'clock hour toward the end of this month. Hello and good morning. I'm Linda Carducci, and as always, thank you for joining us. We hope you enjoy the day and we'll enjoy the music. It's overcast now in Washington at 77 degrees. We're expecting a high of 90. And as the day progresses, an increasing chance of some rain showers here and there during the day today. Again, 90 degrees today, 84 is expected for tomorrow. We hear now the Berlin Baroque soloists. Rainer Kussmaul will play the violin in this violin concerto of Georg Philipp Telemann.

And that is the work of Telemann on WETA Classical this morning at his violin concerto, TWV 51. We heard Rainer Kruspahl playing the violin and conducting the Berlin Baroque soloists on WETA 90.9 Washington and WGMS 89.1 Hagerstown. So we do have some overcast conditions in Washington, D.C., and it is humid, but not quite what we've had as far as the heat of the last few days. It's now 77 degrees, and we'll get to a high of 90 today with increasing probability of rain during the afternoon today. Again, a high of 90 degrees. Hello and good morning. I'm Linda Carducci. This hour, we start with a work for harp that was written by Camille Saint-Saëns. This concert piece for harp and orchestra will be performed by the Bulgarian Radio Symphony Orchestra and featuring the harp player, Elizabeth Hainan.

A concert piece for harp and orchestra written by Camille Sessence on WETA Classical. A performance with Elizabeth Hainan, the harp player, and the Bulgarian Radio Symphony Orchestra. Welcome and good morning. Today is now Monday. Today is July the 6th. And the music that you enjoy today and every day on WETA Classical is made possible thanks to you and your financial support. Also supported by Baltimore Symphony Orchestra, pianist Juho Puhjanen joins the BSO for Mozart's Piano Concerto No. 12 with Beethoven's Symphony No. 1, also on the program, Saturday at Strathmore. Ticket information at bsomusic.org.

The work of Johann Sebastian Bach this hour on WETA Classical. That this hour's Breakfast Baroque, that is, in the overture to Bach's fourth orchestral suite, BWV 1069, a performance by Musica Antiqua of Cologne. In Washington, D.C., it's a bit humid and certainly overcast. It's now 77 degrees, a high temperature expected today of 90, and an increasing likelihood of rain showers today. Good morning. Let's continue on as we heard the overture to a suite of music that would be followed by dance movements. We'll go right into some dance right now with the Slavonic Dance Opus 46, number 6 of Antonin Dvorak. It will be performed by the Cleveland Orchestra.

0: One of the Slavonic dances, written by Antonín Dvořák, that one from the Opus 46 collection. That was number 6, as performed by the Cleveland Orchestra, Christoph von Dohnányi conducting on WETA Classical. Good morning. Thanks for joining us on this early Monday morning. Today is July the 6th, and it's now 6:36.
1: This week on America 250, we focus on one of America's most enduring contributions to civilization, its own particular version of musical theater. We'll start with two musicals from 1927. One was a flop, the other a rousing success, and trace their historical lineage and how they both changed the culture. Wednesday afternoon at 2 on WETA Virtuoso.
0: Hello and good morning. I'm Linda Carducci. We hear the music now of Valentin Rotberger, who was a composer during the 18th century, and a concerto he wrote for two violins and two trumpets, a performance with the English Chamber Orchestra, and this music of Johann Valentin Rotberger.

That's music by the composer Rottgeber, who is a German composer from the late Baroque era. And what we heard was a concerto that he wrote for two trumpets and two violins, a performance by the English Chamber Orchestra that featured the trumpet players Hannes Laubin and Bernhard Laubin on WETA Classical. 6:43 now. 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And there's information, too, about our blog, which is called Classical Score, and classical music news, too. 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Hello and good morning. I'm Linda Carducci. A cloudy day in store for us today on this Monday, July the 6th. We'll have an early morning that will be mostly cloudy, a slight chance of showers in the morning, but increasing likelihood of rain showers as the day progresses. High temperature of 90 degrees today. Well, we waltz now with a waltz called the Acceleration Waltz. This is written by the Waltz King, Johann Strauss Jr. Performing here is Zubin Mehta, who will lead the Vienna Philharmonic.

That was recorded during the New Year's Day concert several years ago with the Vienna Philharmonic. Zubin Mehta was the guest conductor that year, and they played that Acceleration Waltz written by the Waltz King, Johann Strauss Jr., on WETA Classical. Good morning. We go back to the 18th century now to hear this work of Samuel Wesley in the third movement of a symphony in D major. It was composed in the year 1784. And in this performance, Matthias Bamert leads the London Mozart Players. This work of Samuel Wesley.

That was written by Samuel Wesley in the year 1784, the third movement of his symphony in D major with the London Mozart Players and Matthias Bamert conducting. Good morning. It's WETA 90.9 Washington and WGMS 89.1 Hagerstown. We hope everybody had a nice holiday and stayed cool. We will continue with some hot temperatures today, but nothing like what we have had the last few days or so. Our high temperature will be 90 degrees today, and we have an increasing likelihood of rain as the day progresses. Smaller likelihood in the morning, 20%, increasing to 60% probability in the afternoon, maybe even a thunderstorm today. 90 degrees today, and again tomorrow we have a threat of rain with a high of 84. In between all of that, our sunset this evening at 8:38. Hello and good morning. I'm Linda Carducci. Coming up in this hour, we'll hear the music of Sir Arthur Sullivan, also Mozart, in a work that he wrote for viola and violin. And a little bit later on is the Identify the Composer challenge during this 7 o'clock hour. Now, though, we start with Franz Josef Haydn. We hear something that he composed originally for a lira organizzata instrument, which is like a hurdy-gurdy, but it was later refashioned for oboe and flute. Here is the concerto number 3 of that set of concerti he wrote for lira organizzata. Performing will be Jean-Pierre Rampal playing the flute and Pierre Pierlot, the oboist, with a Franz Liszt Chamber Orchestra. Here's the music of Franz Josef Haydn.

0: A concerto, one of several concerti that Franz Joseph Haydn composed for the Lyra Organizzata instrument. You can go online and take a look at photos of it, of the instrument, the Lyra Organizzata, a beautiful instrument. It's almost like a hurdy-gurdy. But some of the concerti he wrote for that instrument were transposed into concerti for flute and oboe, and that's what we heard there, an arrangement of one of the early concerti for Lyra Organizzata, Franz Joseph Haydn, that featured the Franz Liszt Chamber Orchestra and flutist Jean-Pierre Rampal. Pierre Perlow played the oboe on WETA Classical. Welcome on this Monday morning. It's now 7:16.
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0: We're familiar with Gilbert and Sullivan, who wrote some very entertaining operetta during the 19th century. Sir Arthur Sullivan, who wrote the music for those, was a classically trained musician. We'll hear now the overture to the operetta called The Gondoliers, a Gilbert and Sullivan work with music by Sir Arthur Sullivan. Here's a performance by the Academy of St. Martin in the Fields. Sir Neville Mariner leads the overture to Gondoliers by Gilbert Sullivan.

The Academy of St. Martin in the Fields, led by Sir Neville Mariner, playing the overture to the operetta The Gondoliers, with music by Sir Arthur Sullivan, on this Monday, July 6th, on WETA Classical. During the 18th century, when Mozart was writing, the form Sinfonia Concertante was very popular. It's almost like a concerto in which two or more instruments are soloists with the orchestra. When Mozart wrote his famous Sinfonia Concertante K364, he decided to use violin and viola that would be the soloist. So we'll hear now from his Sinfonia Concertante, the opening movement. Here's Nobuko Imai playing the viola and violinist Midori with the NDR Symphony Orchestra in this work of Mozart.

0: That's the work of Wolfgang Amadeus Mozart and the first movement of his Sinfonia Concertante K364 for violin and viola, a performance with Midori playing the violin and Nobuko Imai, the violist, with the NDR Symphony Orchestra. Christoph Eschenbach led that work of Wolfgang Amadeus Mozart. On this Monday, it's July the 6th, now on WETA Classical.
1: Gustav Mahler's magnificent Sixth Symphony is an intimate portrait of the composer's psyche. From sunlit summers in the Austrian Alps to the famous hammer blows that seal the hero's fate. This month on NSO Showcase, Gian Andrea Nozeda conducts the National Symphony Orchestra in a dramatic performance of Mahler's Sixth Symphony. I'm Nicole Lacroix. 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
0: Yet to come will be the music of Ottorino Respighi, next hour Mendelssohn, and our Identify the Composer Challenge. That's next hour. Now, though, we hear the Russian National Orchestra. Mikhail Pletnev leads the work of Pyotr Ilyich Tchaikovsky and the second movement of his Symphony No. 6, Opus 74. This is known as the Pathetique.

That work of Pyotr Ilyich Tchaikovsky on WETA Classical on this Monday morning was the second movement of his Pathétique Symphony. That's the Symphony No. 6 in B minor, Opus 74, a performance we heard with Mikhail Pletnev and leading the Russian National Orchestra on WETA Classical. As we return now to the 18th century, we'll hear the work of František Xaver Dušek, a Czech composer. He was a contemporary of Mozart and wrote a number of symphonies. We'll hear now a selection from his Symphonia in B-flat, the opening movement with the Helsinki Baroque Orchestra.

That's the music of Dussek from the 18th century and from his Symphonia in B-flat. We heard the opening movement with the Helsinki Baroque Orchestra, Abo Hakkinen conducting on WETA Classical. Looking at our concert calendar for things going on in our Washington, D.C. region, there's a concert called Between Worlds with Charles Yang, who plays violin, Peter Dugan, the pianist, performing at the Prager, and that will be in Easton, Maryland, on July 18th. If you'd like information about that, the piano and violin ensemble, you can get information about them at Montero Prager. That's M-O-N-T-E-R-O, Prager, P-R-A-G-E-R.com. Let's continue with music now, and we hear Respighi's take on a gallop from his ballet called Le Boutique Fantasque, but it's based on music of Rossini, but it is Respighi's arrangement here that we'll hear in a performance with Gianandrea Nozeda leading the BBC Philharmonic, the work of Respighi based on Rossini.

The work of Respighi, and that's the Gallop from a ballet called La Boutique Fantasque with the BBC Philharmonic. Gianandrea Nozeta conducting. WETA 90.9 Washington, WGMS 89.1 Hagerstown, and W205BL 88.9 Frederick. Hello, good morning. I'm Linda Carducci. We're looking at, again, some unsettled weather for today. We will get to a high eventually of 90 degrees, and the probability of rain will increase as the day progresses, starting off at about a 20% probability now, and then later 60%. And it looks like a possibility of some thunderstorms later in the day and this evening, too. Tomorrow, unsettled weather also. 78 degrees in Washington, D.C. Just a few minutes, we can test our musical knowledge with the Identify the Composer Challenge. But now to the work of Felix Mendelssohn, the first movement of his Concerto for Two Pianos. Here to perform the piano, pianists are Anthony and Joseph Paratore.

The Paratori Brothers played the first movement of the Concerto for Two Pianos of Felix Mendelssohn in A-flat. They were joined by the RIAS Symphony. Today is Monday, July 6th. Today is the birthday of the great pianist Vladimir Ashkenazy. Born on this day in 1937 in Russia, here is Vladimir Ashkenazy.

Happy birthday to Vladimir Ashkenazi, the pianist born on this day in Russia in 1937. There he performed the work of Robert Schumann from the Davidsbündler Tänze. That was number 8 on WETA Classical. Now to George Frideric Handel. Here's the first part of his Water Music, Suite number 1.

The music of George Frideric Handel from the Baroque era. That was a hornpipe and an andante from his first suite of music, Water Music, performed by the Academy of St. Martin in the Fields. Sir Neville Mariner conducting. That's our theme for the Identify the Composer Challenge. Can you identify who wrote this next work? It is a segment from programmatic music that this composer wrote during the 19th century. Who is this composer?

0: We present that today on WETA Classical for our Identify the Composer Challenge. Do you know who wrote that work? Of course, it was Hector Berlioz, our mystery composer. We heard parts 4 and 5 of his Symphonie Fantastique with the Israel Philharmonic. John Andrea Norzeta conducting. 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
0: Well, good morning. Thanks for joining us on this Monday, July 6th. And speaking of opera, the opera that we will have this Saturday will be one of that was composed by Dmitri Shostakovich and was quite controversial when he wrote it. Lady Macbeth of Mtsensk. That will be Saturday at 1 o'clock on WETA Classical. Now to the London Mozart Players and the opening movement of this Sixth Symphony by John Marsh.

The London Mozart Players played the work of John Marsh from the 18th century. We heard the first movement of Marsh's Symphony No. 6 in D major. An arabesque is usually a design that has flowing, intertwined lines. And the name arabesque is taken from Arab or Moorish decorations that included those interwoven lines. We hear now an arabesque that was written by Robert Schumann, and we will hear that musically, those nice interwoven decorative lines. Here's Vladimir Ashkenazy, the pianist, playing this work of Robert Schumann.

That was the pianist Vladimir Ashkenazy, our birthday musician today, born on this day in Russia in 1937. He played there the work of Robert Schumann, the Arabesque, WETA Classical. Now we hear this concerto by Charles Avison, based on the music of Domenico Scarlatti.

That work of the Englishman Charles Avison and the fifth movement of a concerto he wrote based on music of Domenico Scarlatti, performed by the Café Zimmermann on WETA 90.9 Washington and WGMS 89.1 Hagerstown. Welcome and good morning. Just a few seconds away now from 9 o'clock on this Monday, July the 6th, and in Washington, not quite as warm as where we have been the last few days at this time, but still, it's about 79 degrees. Overcast conditions will reach a high of 90 today, and a chance of rain and maybe even thunderstorms in the afternoon today. Hello and good morning. I'm Linda Carducci. We start this hour with piano music, a fantasy that was written by Franz Schubert. He wrote it for piano four hands. Piano four hands is when two pianists play the same piano. Here we'll have Gunnar Picanel and Suhr Picanel playing this work of Franz Schubert.

That was a fantasy that was written by Franz Schubert, and he wrote it for a piano four hands. We heard Gehör Pechenel and Suhr Pechenel playing the music of Franz Schubert. Music made possible by you. 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Learn more at washnatopera.org.

0: That's the work of Ludwig van Beethoven on WETA Classical and his violin sonata number 5, known as the Spring Sonata. Beethoven composed 10 violin sonatas. The Spring and the Kreutzer are probably the best known of those sonatas. That was a performance with David Oistrakh, violinist, and Lev Oberon played the piano. And that work of Ludwig van Beethoven on WETA Classical.
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0: Well, now we go to the opera stage to hear the overture to Rossini's opera Cinderella. It's somewhat based on the Cinderella fairy tale. It's also known sometimes as La Cenerentola. Here's the overture to that opera of Rossini with Charles Dutoit leading the Montreal Symphony Orchestra.

0: The overture to the opera Cinderella, or sometimes referred to as La Cenerentola, and that was performed by the Montreal Symphony Orchestra. Charles Dutoit conducting the work of Rossini from his opera Cinderella. I hope you have a wonderful day today on this Monday, July 6th. A little overcast, yes, but we will get some rain, much needed rain, a little bit later on today, according to the National Weather Service. Bill Bukowski will be in just a moment. He'll have updated weather for you throughout the day and some wonderful music, too, on the way. I'm Linda Carducci. We'll do it again tomorrow morning with our classical sunrise feature and then a whole morning of music. Thank you for joining us.
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2: Hello, I'm John Banther, host and producer of WETA Classical's podcast, Classical Breakdown, your guide to classical music. Over the past 7 years, we've talked about numerous American composers and works. So I'm bringing you the occasional excerpt as we reach the milestone that is America 250. During World War II, Aaron Copland was commissioned to write a work based on an eminent American. Copland chose President Abraham Lincoln, and with a narrator alongside the orchestra, included text by Lincoln from his documents and speeches, questions of freedom, democracy, and demands on Congress. In a previous episode, Evan Keeley and I explored the music, text, and what it means to us today. And we'll go to now the main quote. This is also from that December 1st, 1862 address to Congress.
3: The dogmas of the quiet past are inadequate to the stormy present. The occasion is piled high with difficulty, and we must rise with the occasion. As our case is new, so we must think anew and act anew. We must disenthrall ourselves, and then we shall save our country.
2: Although this is from the same annual address, Evan, musically, this is more fiery than the opening quote we had, which I think had more of a droning accompaniment. Now that double-dotted dum, da-dum, da-dum, that is growing. It's filled with purpose. The words, our case is new. We must think anew. We must act anew. It's this call to action, literally to Congress. And then it feels like for us listening, it's directed at us too.
4: Yes, very much so.
2: The third time the speaker comes back in, they describe Lincoln as he was physically.
3: When standing erect, he was 6 feet 4 inches tall. And this is what he said.
2: And Evan, of course, it's still important. Before each quote, we're still getting, and this is what he said, really framing again that whole biblical or godlike way that Copland's elevating Lincoln to. Something to listen for through all of these are how the musical accompaniment changes or how it compares. I think we hear the timpani come in with this next bit, which is actually from the last joint debate with Stephen Douglas. This was in October of 1858.
3: He said, "It is the eternal struggle between two principles, right and wrong, throughout the world. It is the same spirit that says, you toil and work and earn bread, and I'll eat it, no matter in what shape it comes, whether from the mouth of a king who seeks to bestride the people of his own nation and live by the fruit of their labor, or from one race of men as an apology for enslaving another race. It is the same tyrannical principle."
2: Learn more about Aaron Copland's Lincoln portrait and other semi-quincentennial related episodes on the special America 250 link at WETAclassical.org.
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Good morning and welcome back to our music today. It's Monday, WETA Classical. I'm Bill Bukowski with three suites in the ancient style coming up for you in this first hour of our music together. And a bit of a break from the extreme heat, but not the warmth and humidity, and a threat of showers and thunderstorms pretty much right through the week. Today, showers and thunderstorms possible this afternoon, much more likely later this afternoon and this evening, with highs around 89 degrees. Showers and thunderstorms likely tonight, too, a low of 71. And for Tuesday, a chance of showers and thunderstorms early. Then again, showers, thunderstorms likely in the afternoon and evening Tuesday. Highs will be around 83 tomorrow. And it's 80 degrees. And we'll begin with this first suite from Ottorino Respighi, a composition from 1928, featuring selections that were based on tunes from the Renaissance and the French Baroque. Had sort of an avian theme. He called it The Birds. Opens with a prelude, followed by The Dove, The Hen, The Nightingale, and The Cuckoo, The Birds by Ottorino Respighi. A performance from the Orpheus Chamber Orchestra on this Monday morning at WETA Classical.

The Birds by Ottorino Respighi. We heard the Orpheus Chamber Orchestra in that performance on WETA Classical on this Monday morning. Three suites for you this first hour. This next one comes from 1723, which marked the centennial of the founding of the Hamburg Admiralty, and local composer Georg Philipp Telemann was prevailed upon to write some music to celebrate it, and he came up with an overture in C major called Water Music. Musica Antiqua Cologne, Reinhard Gerbel conducting, music of Telemann, WETA Classical.

0: Hamburg Water Music by Georg Philipp Telemann, an overture in C major called Wassermusik by Telemann. Musica Antiqua Cologne, Reinhard Gerbel conducting on WETA Classical.
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0: Bill Bukowski here. Our third suite this morning comes from 1894. It's a suite in the Baroque style, but very, very English. It's the Lady Radner's Suite by Sir Charles Hubert Hastings Parry. Adrian Boltz conducts the London Symphony Orchestra.

Lady Radnor's Suite by Sir Charles Hubert Hastings Parry. Sir Adrian Boult led the London Symphony Orchestra and WETA Classical, where the music is made possible by your financial support. I'm Bill Bukowski. We've got symphonic works by Rimsky-Korsakov, Beethoven, CPE Bach, all coming up. National Weather Service says you can expect showers this afternoon. Thunderstorms possible, too, especially later this afternoon and into the evening. More clouds than sun, a high of 89. Tonight, showers, thunderstorms likely, a flood watch in effect. Overnight lows around 71. And Tuesday, look for highs around 83. Again, showers likely late in the day and into the evening hours. Cloudy skies, 81 degrees. And Camerata Bern, directed by Tomas Fury, in the Symphony No. 1 in G major by Carl Philipp Emanuel Bach.

0: The Symphony No. 1 in G Major from Carl Philipp Emanuel Bach with Camerata Bern, directed by Tomas Fury, WETA Classical. 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
1: 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We'll start with two musicals from 1927. One was a flop, the other a rousing success, and trace their historical lineage and how they both changed the culture. 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
0: Up next, Andrei Previn conducts the Vienna Philharmonic in Nikolai Rimsky-Korsakov's Scheherazade.

Scheherazade by Nikolai Rimsky-Korsakov. A performance by the Vienna Philharmonic, Andrei Previn conducting. Performances by the Philadelphia Orchestra and the USSR Symphony, the Janacek Philharmonic Orchestra coming up as our music continues. This is WETA 90.9 Washington, WGMS 89.1 Hagerstown, and streaming on the web at wetaclassical.org. I'm Bill Bukowski. Thank you so much for joining me today.

Music for solo piano by Amy Beach from a suite called Les Rêves de Columbine, Dreams of Columbine. We heard The Gracious Prince. The pianist was Joanne Polk. Thank you so much for joining me for Music of Beethoven, Mikhail Glinka, and George Friedrich Handel coming up. Showers and thunderstorms expected today, especially later this afternoon and this evening, with highs around 89 degrees. Showers and thunderstorms tonight, a low of 71, and for Tuesday, clouds, patchy fog, showers and thunderstorms likely later in the day, and a high of 83, and it's 83 degrees at the moment. Ricardo Muti conducts the Philadelphia Orchestra in the Symphony No. 4 in B-flat major by Ludwig van Beethoven.

0: The Symphony No. 4 in B-flat major by Ludwig van Beethoven, in a performance by the Philadelphia Orchestra, conducted by Riccardo Muti.
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0: One from the vault, Yevgeny Svyatlanov leading the USSR Symphony Orchestra in dances from the opera Ivan Susanin by Mikhail Glinka.

Music of Mikhail Glinka, dances from an opera called Ivan Susanin, also known as Life for the Tsar. We heard the USSR Symphony Orchestra, conducted by Yevgeny Svetlanov. Coming up, we've got music of Bajik Smetana, Ray Vaughan Williams, Franz Josef Haydn, a little Mozart II on tap for us today. From George Friedrich Handel, a flute sonata in E minor, with flutist William Bennett playing harpsichord, Nicholas Kramer, cello, Dennis Vigée.

A flute sonata in E minor by George Frideric Handel, with William Bennett playing the flute, Nicholas Kramer harpsichord, Dennis Viguet cello. It's WETA 90.9 Washington, WGMS 89.1 Hagerstown, and W205BL 88.9 Frederick. Thank you for joining me for the music this afternoon. I'm Bill Bukowski. There's a flood watch in effect. Showers and thunderstorms expected, especially after 4 or 5 o'clock, with highs around 89 degrees. Showers and thunderstorms likely tonight and into the overnight hours, too, possibly, with patchy fog and a low of 71. Morning fog tomorrow, giving way to clouds, and again, possible showers and thunderstorms, especially in the afternoon and evening Tuesday. A high tomorrow around 83 degrees. Overcast skies, 86. 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

0: The Festive Symphony by Bajik Smetana with the Janacek Philharmonic Orchestra, conducted by Theodore Kukor, WETA Classical. If you're in the mood for symphonies, we've got one by Schumann, one by Haydn, coming up later this afternoon. Thank you for listening. 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Pianist Juho Pojunen joins the BSO for Mozart's Piano Concerto No. 12, with Beethoven's Symphony No. 1 also on the program, Saturday at Strathmore. 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
1: Gustav Mahler's magnificent Sixth Symphony is an intimate portrait of the composer's psyche, from sunlit summers in the Austrian Alps to the famous hammer blows that seal the hero's fate. 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
0: It's 11 minutes away from 2 o'clock. With music of Mozart's violinist Arthur Grumio and pianist Walter Klein in the Sonata No. 32 in B-flat major.

Mozart for two, the sonata number 32 in B-flat for piano and violin. Walter Kleene played the piano, Artigrumio, violin. 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Bill Bukowski here in an updated forecast. Partial sunshine this afternoon, scattered showers and thunderstorms, about a 40% chance, and highs around 89 degrees. Showers and thunderstorms likely tonight, chance is 70%, with overnight lows around 73. Patchy fog tomorrow morning, otherwise partly sunny, chance of showers and thunderstorms late in the day and a high of 86. A little bit of sunshine, 87 degrees. Jean-Pascal Tourtellier conducts the Ulster Orchestra in Claude Debussy's Petite Suite.

Debussy's Petite Suites with the Ulster Orchestra, conducted by Jan-Pascal Tortelier. WETA Classical. It's 2:24, and the music on WETA Classical on this Monday afternoon is made possible by your financial support and by the Heifetz International Music Institute, celebrating its 30th anniversary festival of concerts, presenting more than 50 live concerts in Stanton, Virginia, and throughout the Shenandoah Valley, and daily programs streaming worldwide. Full calendar and information at heifetzinstitute.org. A symphony from Franz Joseph Haydn now, number 64 in A major, with the nickname Tempora Mutantur, which comes from a verse by John Owen of 1615 that Haydn borrowed. It means, or it says, times change, we change with them because time passing makes humankind worse. Not the most upbeat sentiment, but Haydn wasn't interested so much in the philosophy behind it, just the tempora mutantur part of it, times change. And he's created a symphony where, if you listen closely, you'll hear time sort of out of joints, especially in the slow movement, but also elsewhere in the symphony, number 64. Music of Haydn with the

0: Franz Joseph Haydn's Time Out of Joint Symphony, or Time Out Symphony, maybe. The Symphony No. 64, Tempora Mutantur, Times Are Changing. Adam Fischer led the Austro-Hungarian Haydn Orchestra on this Monday afternoon at WETA Classical.
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0: Rayfawn Williams' Serenade to Music comes right from Act 5, Scene 1 of Shakespeare's The Merchant of Venice. Before the drama of the play resumes, there's a serenade, an ode to music that Vaughan Williams set to music. The original version is for 16 singers and orchestra. It was a great success, but thinking that it might be hard to arrange 16 different singers for future performances, he made another version for chorus and orchestra, following that up with one for violin and orchestra, which is the one we have for you today. Vernon Handley leads the London Philharmonic, The Serenade to Music by Rayfawn Williams, WETA Classical.

0: Serenade to Music from Ray Vaughan Williams. The London Philharmonic was conducted by Vernon Handley, WETA Classical. I'm Bill Bukowski. Nicole Lacroix is up next with performances by the Bergen Philharmonic and cellist Julius Berger, Musica Antiqua Cologne, John Elliott Gardiner, and the Revolutionary and Romantic Orchestra. Stay with us for more music. Have a great afternoon.
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3: America 250, a classical portrait. As we celebrate one anniversary this year, let's also look ahead to another anniversary next year. 2027 will mark the 100th anniversary of two significant and controversial works of American musical theater. Let's start with the musical about cheese.

0: heard that right. Fletcher's American Cheese Choral Society. Remember, this was written in 1927, only 11 years after American cheese was patented by James L. Kraft. You know, Kraft Foods. Anyway, they sing this new product's praises.
1: Our product is represented, never fails to please. We've cows that are contented, working for Fletcher's cheese.
2: We're glad to know the cows are so contented.
0: Yes, the cows are so contented. So the President of the United States, this is really the plot of this 99-year-old musical, decides to protect this product by imposing a 50% tariff on imported cheese, which leads to a war with Switzerland. So now, the Fletcher's American Cheese Choral Society changes its name to the Fletcher's Get Ready for War Choral Society.
2: We are Fletcher's Get Ready for War Choral Society.
0: And then they used this song to rouse the troops and inspire patriotic fervor.
1: We're in a bigger, better war for your patriotic pastime. We don't know what we're fighting for, but we didn't know the last time.
0: When he says the last time, he's referring to World War I. That's the introduction to the original version of a song that is now synonymous with actual patriotic fervor.
1: Let the drums roll out, let the trumpet call, while the people shout, strike up the band. Hear the
0: Strike Up the Band by George and Ira Gershwin. And by the way, the other groundbreaking musical from 1927 is Showboat. Showboat was immediately recognized as a groundbreaking work of American art, while Strike Up the Band closed in Philadelphia and didn't make it to Broadway until 3 years later, by which time they had extensively rewritten the story. To learn more about America 250, please go to wetaclassical.org. I'm James Jacobs.
3: 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For Washington.

It's 3 o'clock. Thanks for joining me. I'm Nicole Lacroix. Hope your Monday afternoon is going well. Hope you had a nice weekend, holiday weekend, and that any pets in your household survived and you survived all of the celebrations. Here we are, and not to mention the heat. 90 degrees, which feels relatively cool, considering, and with the humidity up to 59%, and our heat index is 99. So we do have a flood watch now for this afternoon and tonight, part of tonight. So a 50% chance of scattered thunderstorms this afternoon, a 70% chance overnight, a low of 73 tonight. Tomorrow, not much better, about the same. Wednesday, 83 with a 30% chance of showers, back up to 88 with more showers on Thursday, and Friday, 91 and with some afternoon thunderstorms. Taking a look at next weekend, just in case. Saturday, showers and thunderstorms, 87, and the same thing for Sunday. Well, we'll cool off with some music here. We have the first version of Schumann's Fourth Symphony. He revised it 10 years after writing it in 1841. And Brahms and Clara Schumann had a little bit of a fight over which version was better. We'll hear the earlier version. This hour, we have some banquet music from Telemann, and right now, Cello Concerto by Luigi Boccherini, played by Julius Berger, with the Southwest German Chamber Orchestra, conducted by Vladislav Charnetsky.

From Boccherini, we heard a cello concerto with Julius Berger and the Southwest German Chamber Orchestra, Vladislav Charnetsky, conducting. And we'll have Schumann's Fourth Symphony for you in just a second. Actually, right now. Schumann's Symphony No. 4, he wrote it in 1841. 10 years later, he revised it. And there arose a war between Brahms and Clara Schumann. Clara thought that the revision was better. Brahms thought that the first version was better. In fact, he had it published. Clara was not happy about it. We're going to hear that original 1841 version now. The Symphony No. 4 in D minor with Sir John Eliot Gardner and his own revolutionary and romantic orchestra.

The first version of Robert Schumann's Symphony No. 4 in D minor, dating from 1841. It was revised 10 years later. And Sir John Eliot Gardner was at the helm of his own revolutionary and romantic orchestra, perfectly founded for playing exactly this kind of music. In a moment, a late lunch with Telemann. And we have a banquet music by Telemann. This is part three of this huge collection of works. And we're going to hear a concerto in E-flat major from part three of the banquet music played by Musik Antique of Cologne, Reinhard Goebel conducting.

From Telemann's mega work, The Banquet Music, Part 3, that was a concerto in E-flat major, performed by Musica Antiqua of Cologne under Reinhard Goebel. It's about a minute before 4 o'clock on this Monday afternoon, and this is WETA 90.9 Washington and WGMS 89.1 Hagerstown. I'm Nicole Lacroix. And taking a look at our delightful weather, 89, 63% humidity, northeast winds at 12 miles an hour, and the heat index makes it feel like 99. We also have a flood watch for this afternoon into part of the overnight hours. So a 40% chance of scattered thunderstorms this afternoon to a 70% chance tonight, a low of 73. Tomorrow, about the same, patchy fog, thunderstorms. Wednesday, 83, a 30% chance of showers. 87, and a pretty good chance of showers on Thursday. And Friday, mostly sunny, 91, and a good chance of thunderstorms in the afternoon. So we move on to the music of Halvorsen and his Norwegian Rhapsody No. 1, with the Bergen Philharmonic. Carsten Andersen is the conductor.

The Norwegian Rhapsody No. 1 by Johan Halvorsen, with the Bergen Philharmonic Carsten Andersen conducting. Now, music for the flute. We'll hear the third movement of the Flute Concerto in E minor by Ignaz Holzbauer, and it features Carl Kaiser with La Stagione Frankfurt.

0: The end of a flute concerto in E minor by Ignaz Holzbauer. And that was Carl Kaiser with La Stagione of Frankfurt. We heard Robert Schumann's Symphony No. 4, and we are going to hear Tchaikovsky's Fourth Symphony in just a moment.
1: This week on America 250, we focus on one of America's most enduring contributions to civilization, its own particular version of musical theater. We'll start with two musicals from 1927. One was a flop, the other a rousing success, and trace their historical lineage and how they both changed the culture. Wednesday afternoon at 2 on WETA Virtuoso.
0: Thank you, James. And now to Tchaikovsky's Symphony No. 4. We'll hear the first movement where he's struggling with the concept of fate. Here's the Bavarian Radio Symphony Orchestra. Mars Janssen's conducting.

0: The dramatic beginning of the Fourth Symphony by Tchaikovsky, who, when he wrote this, had gone through some rather traumatic adventures, including a marriage that where they lived together for 1 month before he tried to commit suicide. So it's a story about man against fate, or rather fate against man. So that was the first movement. We heard the Bavarian Radio Symphony Orchestra, conducted by Mars Janssens. We have Murray Pariah to play a Bach concerto in just a moment. Then we'll hear the Emerson String Quartet. And Friends, I guess. Well, no, this is a special recording. I'll tell you about that in the Mendelssohn Octet. So they essentially double themselves. And we'll hear from His Royal Highness Frederick the Great of Prussia. The music on WETA Classical is made possible by your financial support and by the Baltimore Symphony Orchestra. Pianist Juho Ponyohan joins the BSO for Mozart's Piano Concerto No. 12 with Beethoven's Symphony No. 1, also on the program Saturday at Strathmore. Ticket information at bsomusic.org.
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0: And now to Bach and the first movement of his concerto, BWV 1054, which features Murray Pariah and the Academy of St. Martin in the Fields.

We heard the first movement of Bach's Concerto for Keyboard, BWV 1054, featuring Murray Pariah and the Academy of St. Martin in the Fields. So we have the Emerson String Quartet playing Mendelssohn's Octet. How did they do that? Well, they pretended to be two different, each one pretended to be two different players, essentially. So they would use different instruments, and so they pretended to be an octet, if you will. And so here's the final movement, Presto, from Mendelssohn's Octet, and let's hear them.

So that is the Emerson String Quartet multiplied by two, performing the final movement of the Octet for Strings in E-flat by Mendelssohn. 7 minutes away from 5 o'clock, and we have the sonata, the flute sonata that Frederick the Great wrote for his home, for Potsdam. This is the second movement, Andante and Cantabile. And we have the Berlin Academy for Old Music.

And that was from Frederick the Great, his flute sonata in C minor, second movement. And the flute sonata is nicknamed for Potsdam, his residence. We heard the Berlin Academy for Old Music. We have a concerto for flute and oboe by Haydn coming up right after we take a look at the weather forecast. 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Thanks for joining me. I'm Nicole Lacroix. And it's, well, it's still 89 degrees and feels like 99 with the heat index. It's 63% humidity. You see the wind is sort of perking up a little bit. And until midnight, we have a flood watch. For tonight, 70% chance of storms, then showers, and a low of 73. Tomorrow looks kind of like today, with a high of 86. Cooler on Wednesday, 83, 30% chance of showers. Showers are likely all day Thursday. It'll warm up to 87. So this hour, we're going to begin with this flute and oboe concerto, originally written for the King of Naples, for his weird little instrument, the lira organizzata, or hurdy-gurdy kind of thing. Lajos Lenches is the oboist, Robert Doan plays the flute, and Bohdan Varkal conducts the Slovak Chamber Orchestra.

Haydn's Concerto No. 2 for flute and oboe, originally for lira organizzata to please the King of Naples. We heard oboist Lajos Lencsés, flutist Robert Doan, with a Slovak chamber orchestra under Bohdan Varkal. Léon de Saint-Lubin, despite the name, was actually Italian. His father, escaped the French Revolution and became a language teacher in Italy. And Saint-Lubin's birthday was yesterday. He was born in 1805 in Turin. Sadly, he died in 1850. Here is the fourth movement of his Grand Duo Concertant, with Anastasia Kittrick playing the violin and Lisaveta Koppelmann at the piano. The music of Léon de Saint-Lubin.

0: And that was the Grand Duo Concertant, final movement by Léon de Saint-Lubin. And we heard Anastasia Kittrick playing the violin with Elisaveta Koppelman at the piano. Mozart's Symphony No. 35, the Hofner, is next. 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
0: So now we turn to the Mozart Hofner Symphony. And we're going to hear Sir Charles Mackerras with the Prague Chamber Orchestra.

0: The Symphony No. 35, the Hofner by Mozart. Mozart had written a serenade for the ennoblement of a family friend, the Hofners. His father had asked Mozart, who was very busy at the time, to write something for the occasion. And then a little bit later, Mozart said, you know, that serenade was pretty cool. He asked his father to send the manuscript back after the event, and he proceeded to turn the serenade into a symphony. He added a couple of flutes and a couple of clarinets to sort of brighten it up, and there you have it. We had a performance by Sir Charles McCarris and the Prague Chamber Orchestra. We have a delightful little valse, Caprice, by Amy Beach coming up next.
1: Gustav Mahler's magnificent Sixth Symphony is an intimate portrait of the composer's psyche. From sunlit summers in the Austrian Alps to the famous hammer blows that seal the hero's fate. This month on NSO Showcase, Gianandrea Nozeda conducts the National Symphony Orchestra in a dramatic performance of Mahler's Sixth Symphony. I'm Nicola Klaw. 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
0: And now for the Valse Caprice. It's the Opus 4 of Amy Beach, and we have Joanne Polk at the piano.

Amy Beach was 22 years old when she wrote that Valse Caprice, her Opus 4, sparkling little work played by Joanne Polk. Now from Ignace Pleyel, the final movement of his Symphony in G Major with the Sinfonia Finlandia Jyväskylä, Patrick Gallois conducts.

The final movement of Ignaz Pleyel's Symphony in G Major, played by the Sinfonia Finlandia Jyväskylä, conducted by Patrick Gallois. Beautiful violin sonata by Brahms coming up with Anne-Sophie Mutter and Lambert Orcus. This is WETA 90.9 Washington and WGMS 89.1 Hagerstown. I'm Nicole Lacroix. Thank you for your companionship. And let's look at the weather. It's not that pretty a sight. It's 89, and the heat index is about 98 degrees. We have a flood watch until midnight. For tonight, a 70% chance of thunderstorms and showers are likely. Tomorrow looks pretty much like today. Wednesday, cooler, 83 with a 30% chance of showers. Thursday, showers are likely. It warms back up to 88. And, well, there you go. Friday, chance of showers, thunderstorms, mostly sunny and warming up to 91. So let's begin with this Brahms Violin Sonata number 2 in A major, Opus 100. And Anne-Sophie Mutter is the violinist with Lambert Orcus at the piano.

Another beautiful violin sonata by Brahms. That's number 2 in A major, his opus 100 with Anne-Sophie Mutter and Lambert Orcus. Now, speaking of the violin, there's a wonderful story in Slipped Disc, the classical music news site. And all his life, Bhagwan Malik has played the violin on the streets of Kolkata, hoping to make enough rupees with his tunes to afford an evening meal for his wife and himself. On a good day, he makes 100 rupees, which is about $1. He's 80 years old, not finding it any easier, and his violin is falling to pieces. So an influencer became interested and made a little movie, which was seen by a billionaire who reached out to the violin player, bought him a new violin, and gave him some money to subsist on. And that is a happy story. Let's see. And you can see a little movie of his performance on Slipped Disc. They have the video and the story. So nice story that somebody helped this man who has been working all his life trying to make it with music. And that's the violin part. And we have a birthday today of pianist Vladimir Ashkenazy, pianist and conductor, I should say. He shared first prize, which got him started in the 1962 Tchaikovsky International Competition. And you're probably wondering who was the other prize winner. That was the British pianist John Ogden. And today's also the birthday of Frida Kahlo, born in 1907, died in 1954. If it's your birthday, I hope you have a very happy one. In a moment, we have a harp concerto by Elias Parish Alvars. And this is the Rondo final movement with Elizabeth Hainan and the Bulgarian Radio Symphony Orchestra. Rosen Milanov is the conductor.

Elizabeth Hanen was the harpist in the third movement from the Parish Alvars Harp Concerto in G minor. Elizabeth Hanen, who usually is the principal harp with the Philadelphia Orchestra, in this recording joined the Bulgarian Radio Symphony Orchestra under Rossen Milanov. Now, from Schumann, we have the Violin Sonata No. 1. We heard Brahms' Violin Sonata No. 2, Schumann's Sonata No. 1, and we're going to hear Jennifer Koh with Reiko Uchida at the piano.

0: From Robert Schumann, we heard the first movement of his Violin Sonata No. 1 in A minor with Jennifer Koh and Reiko Uchida at the piano. So you might be interested to know that Jennifer Koh, the artistic director of the series, the chamber music series, the Fortis Chamber Music Concerts, will continue. She's extended her leadership of the series. She was supposed to step down at the end of this season, but she's staying on. They're not really sure where they're going to be performing, but perform they will. And so just stay tuned, perhaps through the Kennedy Center newsroom, to find out what the deal is, where they will be, and what they will play. That's Jennifer Koh. And coming up, we have a symphony by William Boyce and some music for the horn by Carl Maria von Faber.
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0: From William Boyce, the Symphony No. 5 in D major with a Bournemouth Sinfonietta, Ronald Thomas conducts.

from William Boyce, the Symphony No. 5 in D Major, with the Bournemouth Sinfonietta, Ronald Thomas conducting. From Carl Maria von Weber, a concertino for horn and orchestra in E minor, we'll hear the third movement, Polacca. Playing the horn, Hermann Baumann with Kurt Mazur and the Leipzig Gewandhaus Orchestra.

from Weber, the Concertino for Horn, Third Movement, Polacca, with the Leipzig Gewandhaus Orchestra under Kurt Mazur, playing the horn, Hermann Baumann. And coming up to the 7 o'clock hour, news hour, we have the Dance of the Shepherdess from Hugo Alfvén's The Mountain King. Here's the Stockholm Sinfonietta conducted by Jan-Olof Vedin.

0: of Oz. Jeff Bennett is away. On the NewsHour tonight, NATO allies promise to up their military spending. The question at this week's summit in Turkey, can they deliver? Controversy at the World Cup after a call from President Trump prompts FIFA to reconsider, then reverse the suspension of a Team USA star. And the White House rolls out investment accounts for children, but questions remain about who they'll benefit most.
1: We already have extremely significant wealth gaps by income, by race, by gender. And the way that this policy is structured, it's not going to narrow them. It has the potential to widen them.

Major funding for the PBS NewsHour has been provided by the ongoing support of these individuals and institutions, and friends of the NewsHour, including Leonard and Norma Klorfine, and the Judy and Peter Bloom Kovler Foundation.

0: program was made possible by the contributions to your PBS station from viewers like you. Thank you.
1: Welcome to the NewsHour. President Trump has often been a proud disruptor on the world stage, and today was no different. He acknowledged today that he intervened directly with the president of FIFA, which led to the overturning of a penalty that would have banned a star American striker from tonight's World Cup match. In response, some European soccer leaders are questioning the integrity of the entire tournament. And tonight, President Trump is departing for a pivotal summit with NATO allies after a year in which he's questioned European countries' sovereignty and doubted the very utility of the alliance. We'll get to the soccer controversy in just a moment. But first, Nick Schifrin joins me from Ankara, Turkey, where the NATO summit will take place. So, Nick, what are administration officials saying ahead of this pivotal summit?
2: Amna, as one senior official put it to me, it is, quote, show me the money time. It was 1 year ago at the Hague summit that all NATO leaders pledged to spend 5% of their GDP on defense. And President Trump declared the U.S.'s military presence in Europe was, quote, not a ripoff. That was a good day for NATO. But since then, it has been a bad year. The president's national security strategies criticize European, quote, civilizational erasure. The president threatened to seize Greenland, which, of course, is an autonomous part of Denmark. Even this weekend, Amna, as a senior administration official was briefing reporters, the official said that the U.S. is acquiring Greenland would still be, quote, the best way to meet the defense needs of NATO. President Trump has also questioned the very reason for the alliance's existence after Europeans resisted helping the U.S.-Israeli war with Iran. And the Pentagon indicates that they will draw down troops and bases from Europe. And so European officials arrive here knowing that if they want to placate President Trump, and that is an if, they will have to present what Mark Rutte, the Secretary General of NATO today, called clear, concrete, and credible plans to reach that 5% goal. As that senior official put it to us, the U.S. is no longer interested in burden shifting. They are talking about burden sharing. And that really indicates how much the historic U.S. and European security ties, Amna, have begun to fray.
1: And so, Nick, what do you anticipate we'll hear in the summit? Will they acknowledge that sort of momentum and shift?
2: You know, privately, Amna, European officials do acknowledge this, but publicly, they are much more careful, saying what one European official told me today would be a, quote, more European NATO. But there's a different tone here. Last year, European officials arrived here describing an effort, an attempt, a hope to try and keep the U.S. committed to Europe. Now they acknowledge that Europe is going to reduce its presence in Europe. So their goal is just to minimize the damage of the transition. There are more than 70,000 U.S. troops in Europe. And if the U.S. withdraws quicker than Europe can mobilize, that could create a security vacuum that would make Europe vulnerable. What Europe wants is, frankly, what it doesn't always get: predictability and collaboration. But as always today, Rutte played his Trump whisperer role, and he praised what he called the president's forcefulness.
3: President Trump has been extremely forceful, encouraging us to do this. And you could argue that he is the first president of the U.S. since Eisenhower who was able to come to this situation where the Europeans and the Canadians will spend the same as the Americans. This equalization was a wish for 50, 60 years, and now it's happening, and I think in large part to his leadership.
2: The irony here, Amna, is that European defense spending and capabilities are growing at the exact same time that tension within the alliance is growing, mostly because of President Trump's rhetoric.
1: Nick, meanwhile, you know, as you've been covering, one of the topics at the summit beyond NATO will be Ukraine. What do we expect to come from these meetings when it comes to that ongoing war?
2: I mean, it's certainly a topic that European officials are desperate to present a united front on. But Ukraine is extremely vulnerable right now to Russian attack. As we saw overnight, a Russian barrage of missiles and drones hit Kyiv. all of Russia's ballistic missiles struck their targets. That means that Kyiv has run out of Patriot air defense. The Russian attack killed at least 22 people. President Trump will meet Ukrainian President Volodymyr Zelensky here on the sidelines of NATO. And Zelensky, of course, will emphasize getting more European and U.S. air defense, as the U.S. and Europe are also talking about some joint models, joint production in the defense industrial base.
1: And briefly, Nick, before we let you go, what are we expecting from President Trump in the way of an announcement tomorrow alongside the Turkish leader, Erdogan?
2: So the two will meet, and Turkey has been asking for two major military parts from the United States, engines for Turkish military jets, and also being back into the American F-35 military jet program. You'll recall, Amna, of course, that Turkey was removed from the program and sanctioned during the first Trump administration after it refused to give up air defense missiles provided by Russia. U.S. officials are hinting, although not confirming, there could be progress to allow Turkey back into the F-35 program. That is something that has split Capitol Hill. It's split experts. Israel has come out against it. But it's something, Amna, that Prime Minister Erdogan has made such a key priority in his personal dealings with President Trump.
1: All right. That is Nick Schifrin reporting live from the site of the NATO summit in Ankara, Turkey. Nick, thank you. All right, let's turn our attention now to President Trump's involvement in another international affair. That's the World Cup. The U.S. takes on Belgium tonight with star striker Flo Balogun on the pitch. Balogun was given a red card in last week's game against Bosnia and Herzegovina, meaning he would miss tonight's game. Then Trump intervened, and FIFA reversed Balogun's suspension, leading to controversy and outrage. For more, we turn now to our White House correspondent, Liz Landers, as well as Leander Charlockins, who's been covering the Cup for ESPN and The Guardian. He's the author of the book, The Long Game, U.S. Men's Soccer and Its Savage Four-Decade Journey to the Top or Thereabouts. Leander, I'll turn to you first, because you've covered soccer for a while. For context here, how unusual is it for a red card suspension to be handed out during a World Cup match and then reversed mid-tournament? How often does that happen?
4: The rules are very clear here. You get a red card, you're suspended for the next game. In fact, the last time I was on your very show, I was asked, is there any chance he'll play in the next game? And I said no, because there wasn't. This has happened before in the World Cup. In 1962, a Brazilian player called Garrincha was kind of spared his automatic suspension. It hasn't happened since then. There's a little bit of a recent precedent where Cristiano Ronaldo was supposed to miss the first two games of this World Cup because of a suspension. But then he went to the White House along with his Saudi employer, Mohammed bin Salman, and suddenly that suspension went away and he was ready to go in the opening games of this World Cup. But this is not supposed to happen. There is a huge uproar around the world about this, and rightly so, because what's happened here is that a wrong has been righted in the soccer sense, because it shouldn't have been a red card, and the U.S. played down a man for half an hour and was going to miss its best striker for this Belgium game. But in fixing that wrong, a greater wrong has now been inflicted, and the Belgians, understandably, are upset.
1: So, Liz, how did this happen? The president has come out and said he did make a call, he did intervene. What do we know about what he said?
5: President Trump and the administration apparently sprang into action after this happened last week. And the president talked about this in a lot of detail today in the Oval Office. He said that he saw the play during the game last week and he thought it wasn't a foul. And instead, it was just, as he said, two great athletes that got tangled up. He called the player, a very vital player, when someone explained to him what the red card meant and thought that the red card was very unfair. So he said in the Oval Office today that he did call FIFA President Gianni Infantino, and here's how he described that phone conversation.
6: I think it would have had a big stain. And I related just that feel. I didn't tell him what to do. I can't tell him what to do. But and I don't believe he made the decision. I think it was a committee that made the decision, and they made the right decision.
5: The president said that he did ask Infantino to review the red card and to review what had happened during the game. And within about an hour and a half of the president making these comments today, we got a statement from the FIFA president. And he said in part in this statement, quote, during our conversation, I explained that there was an ongoing legal process involving FIFA's independent judicial bodies and that the case would be decided in due course by the competent bodies. That is how FIFA's system works, and it is a principle that I will always uphold. So defend defending the autonomy of the organization there. But these two men have a very close relationship. FIFA took up offices in the Trump Tower. Infantino attended President Trump's inauguration. And of course, people may remember last year in December during the World Cup draw at the Kennedy Center here in Washington, Gianni Infantino presented President Trump with the first ever FIFA Peace Prize.
1: Can I just follow up with a little bit of irony in all of this as well? This is the president intervening on Flo Balogun's behalf. Balogun can only play for Team USA because of birthright citizenship. His Nigerian mother was too pregnant to fly back from the U.S. when she was visiting. That's why he's a U.S. citizen. He was raised in the U.K. Was the president asked about this, something he's worked to undo?
5: The president has not been asked about this, and he's not addressed this irony either. He challenged birthright citizenship day one back in office here with that executive order, which the Supreme Court just ruled last week against him and said that the 14th Amendment does give people the right to citizenship if you are born here in the U.S. So basically defending Balogun's status as an American citizen in addition to everyone else who has birthright citizenship here. The president expressed his disappointment in that decision, but then went on last week to say that he still wants to challenge birthright citizenship. So now we see the president advocating on behalf of this one player when it benefits Team USA and him.
1: So, Leander, back to the World Cup of it all. Now we know Belgium is obviously furious. Latest news seems to suggest that FIFA has rejected their appeal. What do you expect to happen next? Will there be more appeals? And what does all this mean for the U.S. match tonight?
4: Well, so first of all, Belgium was basically told you can appeal this decision, even though they were never given an explanation or were told what the appeal process would look like, whereupon they basically lodged a blind appeal. And then FIFA ruled very, very quickly and said, no, you have no standing in this case. Therefore, your appeal is denied, or it wasn't even considered in the first place. This was already a tough game for the U.S. They played Belgium in March. They lost 5-2 in a friendly game. They were eliminated by Belgium in the 2014 World Cup at the same stage in the round of 16. The U.S. had a lot more momentum going into this game, but it also feels like this kind of, has re-energized the Belgians. And it feels like there's a lot of kind of goodwill that was building around this U.S. team at this World Cup, which is the point of hosting a World Cup ultimately, has kind of just disintegrated. And there's this huge asterisk behind them if they manage to win this game. So it's all just got all these extra layers now of geopolitics and of scandals, because the rest of the soccer world outside of FIFA, you know, the Belgian Federation, the Bosnian Federation, which was the team that Balogun got the red card against, UEFA, which is the European Confederation, they're all upset. And this isn't going to go away just after this game.
1: All right. Leander Charlockins, Liz Landers, thank you to you both.
5: Of course.
1: We start the day's other headlines in Iran's capital city of Tehran, where hundreds of thousands attended a funeral procession for the country's late supreme leader, the Ayatollah Ali Khamenei. Mourners chanted "Death to America" as Khamenei's casket and those of his family members made their way through the city's streets. The 86-year-old cleric was killed in U.S. and Israeli airstrikes in February. Many supporters vowed revenge, saying that America killed the, quote, father of Iran.
7: We are here to show our leader's path will continue. All of us will continue down his path with clenched fists, and soon we will avenge his death against the U.S. and Israel.
1: Iranian President Masoud Pezeshkian was seen walking among the crowd and greeting mourners. Khamenei's casket will travel to the Iranian city of Qom and then to Iraq before the late leader is buried in his hometown of Mashhad. The multi-day funeral comes as diplomatic efforts continue to find a permanent end to the war. Hamas says it has dissolved its government in Gaza as it prepares to transfer power to a UN-backed technical committee. A lower-level official made the announcement at a news conference today as part of a U.S.-brokered ceasefire deal with Israel. But the militant group stopped short of saying it would disarm or hand over security to an international force, both of which are requirements in the deal's second phase. Israel dismissed the announcement as an attempt by Hamas to avoid disarming, and it's unclear what impact it will have on the ground, if any. Some Palestinians say they hope it's a step toward peace.
8: We wish from God that handing over this Hamas administrative committee brings improvement. We wish from God to be relieved from the tents, mosquitoes, mice that are eating us up and our children. This is not life. We are living in torture.
1: Israel has continued to strike suspected Hamas targets despite the ceasefire that was signed some 9 months ago. Hamas has significantly reduced its major assaults on Israel, but has continued with intermittent strikes as well. Health officials in Gaza say Israeli attacks today killed at least 5 people across the territory. Health officials in the Democratic Republic of the Congo say more than 500 people have now died in the Ebola outbreak. The Ministry of Health says the virus spread continues to outpace the response, with confirmed cases now above 1,500. In the meantime, health workers on the front lines are threatening to go on a 24-hour strike over unpaid benefits and poor working conditions. That could jeopardize clinical trials with experimental treatments, which opened for enrollment just days ago. Cuba was hit by an island-wide blackout today as the nation struggles with an ongoing energy crisis. Cuba's power utility called it a total disconnection from the nation's electrical system and said it's investigating the cause. It's just the latest power failure on the island of some 10 million people after at least 2 similar incidents earlier this year. The nation suffers from aging energy infrastructure, and fuel has been running out since the Trump administration threatened tariffs earlier this year on any country providing oil to Cuba. Back in the U.S., parts of the Mid-Atlantic and Northeast saw drenching downpours today, with some 60 million Americans under flood watches and warnings. It follows a wild weekend of storms that downed trees and damaged homes from the Midwest to the East Coast. As of this afternoon, nearly 500,000 people were without power. And while some areas work to recover from this weekend's flooding, forecasters say areas from western Pennsylvania to New England could see up to 4 inches of rain through tomorrow. In Pennsylvania, officials warned of the flood risk.
9: The bottom line and the last point is never walk or drive through flooding areas or moving water. The highest loss of life we see in the Commonwealth is usually associated with flash flooding, and it's people trying to drive through moving water and their vehicles getting swept away, and they usually have very tragic outcomes.
1: The storms come on the heels of last week's record-setting heat, which officials say may have contributed to at least 25 deaths in New Jersey alone. And out west, evacuation orders remain in effect for parts of Utah and Colorado due to massive wildfires there. Most are only partly contained. Microsoft said today it's cutting 4,800 jobs, or about 2% of its global workforce. That includes around 1,600 positions from its Xbox gaming division, plus more cuts in the coming months. The unit's CEO says their business today is not healthy due to increased competition and rising hardware costs. Microsoft is just the latest tech giant to announce layoffs as the sector adjusts to the rise of AI, following similar moves in recent months by the likes of Amazon and Meta. President Trump kicked off the trading day on Wall Street by ringing the opening bell from the Oval Office.
10: So ring the bell, Mr. President.
1: The symbolic act was meant to highlight the rollout of so-called Trump accounts, which are investment accounts for American kids that are initially funded by the government. By the close, the Dow Jones Industrial Average gained about 150 points on the day. The Nasdaq rose nearly 300 points, or more than 1%. The S&P 500 also ended in positive territory. And businessman and pioneer of black hair care products, George E. Johnson, has died. He founded Johnson Products in 1954 and went on to make a fortune on products like Afro Sheen and Ultra Sheen. His company was said to be the first black-owned firm to be listed on a major American stock exchange. He also founded a bank and was the exclusive sponsor for the legendary TV show Soul Train. His wife says he died today at his home in Chicago from a respiratory illness. George E. Johnson was 99 years old. Still to come on the NewsHour, the Trump administration rolls back numerous gun regulations. Our Politics Monday team looks at both the unity and divisions that marked 4th of July celebrations, and the rise of a tick-borne illness that makes people allergic to red meat.
0: This
11: is the PBS NewsHour from the David M. Rubenstein Studio at WETA in Washington, headquarters of PBS News.
1: While Trump accounts are officially open, they are the first federal tax-advantaged investment accounts for kids. President Trump celebrated the launch this morning in the Oval Office.
6: These children are going to have actually accounts. They're going to learn about finance a little bit. They can watch it. We're going to all watch it grow together.
1: Some 87 companies, foundations, individuals, and states have announced contributions to the accounts. The question is, can they deliver the benefits over the long haul that are being promoted? Our economics correspondent Paul Solomon walked through the basics after the new accounts became law. Here's an updated look at what you need to know.
6: Trump accounts will be the first, I guess you could say, real trust funds for every American child.
12: To which tech billionaire Michael Dell added,
13: "We believe the smartest investment that we can make is an investment in children."
12: So what exactly are these so-called Trump accounts?
14: 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For kids born between

0: Brad Gerstner helped make the idea a reality.
1: The objective here is to get the 70% Americans who feel left out and left behind by capitalism into the game, to make everybody a capitalist from birth, sharing in the great upside of the American economy.
2: U.S. savings bonds. Now, watch how they grow.
0: Now, putting money away for a kid was pretty common back when folks like me and Teresa Ghilarducci were babes in the woods.
3: I use my own example of what happened when my grandmother gave me a little baby bond.
0: She eventually became a prominent economist, a left-wing one who's long promoted something like government trust funds from birth. She even wrote a proposal for them.
3: Along with Kevin Hassett, who's on the other side of me on the political spectrum.
0: Kevin Hassett, President Trump's top economic advisor. Given her politics, how could she pair up with him?
3: We came together as economists, and we know that wealth gives people security and power.
0: She and Hassett, despite their different politics, have now been meeting with Brad Gerstner. That comes as no surprise to early wealth-building expert Ray Bishara.
4: I've been working on this idea for 20 years, and it's been bipartisan over those 20 years. It's important to remember that the bottom half of the population owns only 2.5% of the nation's wealth and only 1% of stocks and bonds. We have a long way to go to build wealth for the bottom half of the population. Trump accounts, designed properly, can do that.
0: Designed properly. But that's only the first problem, says policy expert Amy Matsui.
5: We already have extremely significant wealth gaps by income, by race, by gender. And the way that this policy is structured, it's not going to narrow them. It has the potential to widen them.
0: How so?
3: Because the practical aspects of these accounts will mean that the families that are very well off will benefit much more than anybody in the bottom 90%. Most families will not be able to contribute the $5,000 for the tax advantage.
5: A family who's been able to steadily contribute the maximum would have almost $200,000 in assets. And in contrast, a family that has the $1,000 and has the 6% rate of return may have something more along the lines of $2,000 or $3,000.
0: But Teresa Ghilarducci remains hopeful.
3: The Trump accounts surely can be restructured.
0: But here's a real question. Will they be?
3: The technocrats around populist policies would absolutely endorse a tweak of these accounts so they don't just serve the top 1% or top 10%.
0: Her tweak of choice, eliminate tax advantage for families earning over $250,000 per year to make the program more progressive. She expects Brad Gerstner will be sympathetic. And to listen to him, he may be.
1: I started this when my oldest child was 13 years old, coming out of COVID, 2021. And I showed them the custodial accounts that I had opened at birth and added to over the years. And they had compounded into a fair bit of money. And my oldest son, Lincoln, said to me, "Dad, this is incredible. But what about all the other kids who don't have these?" And that really was the conversation around our dinner table that led to the birth of Invest America.
0: And now here's another problem, a teenager and money. What happens when he or she turns 18 and suddenly there's a windfall?
3: I used to be a Boy Scout counselor for the Personal Finance Merit Badge. And I talked to many teenage boys, you know, over the years about their finances. I bet that 90% of the teenagers that you talk to will say that they would buy a car or somehow fix their car.
0: What did she do with the grandma bond?
3: The bond that my grandmother gave me was cashed in to pay our back rent.
1: As a father of a 17-year-old and a 14-year-old, I think about that all the time.
0: And so the new law tries to address the problem, he says.
1: At 18, kids can use up to 25% of this to buy a home, start a business, go to college. If they don't use the money for that purpose, it automatically rolls into an IRA and is subject to the IRA rules. So yes, you can take it out, but it will be subject to a stiff penalty if you take it out at that point in time.
0: But college? That isn't for most Americans, right?
3: Two-thirds of people don't go to college. And so if they take the money out to buy a car, they have to pay a penalty. So you're actually penalizing people who don't go right from high school to college. And so that has to be changed.
1: They can use this money to go to a trade school. They can use this money to study a profession that isn't

0: the typical four-year education, community college, to start a small business.
1: Okay, but what about this potential final snag?
2: Trust in government agencies is pretty low. And for families who don't have a lot of financial literacy or a portfolio of their own, they may be unwilling or reluctant to take the steps to open accounts for their children, even if they could receive that $1,000 of seed money from the government.
1: Brad Gerstner says he's keenly aware of the problem.
0: Failure for me would be if we had a bunch of accounts that were not claimed by the bottom third of the economic ladder. We have to make sure that we make it seamless for these people to know about the accounts, to get excited about the accounts, and to claim the accounts.
1: So what's the bottom line right now? Pitfalls galore. But these accounts are, says longtime proponent Ray Bishara,
3: the down payment on a big idea that can and should be improved over time. And it's important to look at history here. The Social Security, one of our most successful social policies, started out largely excluding women and minorities. But today, it's one of the most inclusive, successful programs that we have.
4: These Trump accounts, since they are completely wide open for an 18-year-old to spend, will not achieve the goals that right now President Trump and Michael and Susan Dell say they wanted to achieve. It needs reform.
5: But better than nothing.
4: Better than nothing.
1: And if reforms do happen in myriad ways, and if money pours in from myriad sources, potentially much better. For the PBS NewsHour, Paul Solomon.
6: During his race for the White House, President Donald Trump pledged to expand Second Amendment rights nationwide. Now his administration is taking major steps to roll back gun restrictions put into place for public safety. Our justice correspondent Ali Rogan has more.
7: Amna, earlier this year, the Justice Department unveiled a major roadmap to reduce regulations on purchasing firearms, arguing the changes would, quote, modernize gun policy. Now the department is also taking more targeted actions, going after Democratic-led states for their own gun restrictions. For more on the Trump administration's efforts to broaden Second Amendment rights, I'm joined now by Chip Brownlee. He's a staff writer at The Trace covering federal gun policy. Chip, thanks so much. Welcome to the NewsHour. I want to ask you first about these rollbacks that the DOJ has announced. What rules and policies would be impacted here?
8: Yeah, so the ATF, the Bureau of Alcohol, Tobacco, Firearms, and Explosives, has proposed a range of rollbacks, about three dozen in total. I would say most of the proposals that they have are actually pretty administrative. They update and modernize some of the processes that gun dealers use, but there are a couple of things in there that are pretty significant. One that has gotten a lot of criticism from the gun reform side of things is a rule that was intended to close the gun show loophole. The Trump administration has proposed rolling back that rule. And then there are some other things like reducing regulations on short-barreled rifles and bump stocks being the one of those devices that was used in the Las Vegas mass shooting in 2017. And some of those regulations are actually just bringing things back in line with what the Supreme Court has said in terms of things like the bump stocks. But the big thing is the rule that was intended to close the gun show loophole.
7: There's another rollback that's caused some controversy, and that is reducing the restrictions on people with mental illness to own a firearm. That's upset some gun safety groups. What kind of risks are involved with that rollback?
8: Well, the ATF itself actually said that there's a risk that rolling that rule back could result in mass casualty events. I don't know how big of an impact that's going to be, because right now federal law is that if you were involuntarily committed into a psychiatric institution, for example, you would lose your gun rights, and that remains the law. This is kind of clarifying essentially that if you were voluntarily entering yourself into a facility, that wouldn't count. And then some other things about if you have been previously ruled as not able to handle your own affairs, kind of removing some of that stuff. But this is a regulation and a rule that's been back and forth between the Trump administration and the going back to the Obama administration. So I don't know that that one will have as big of an impact as some people are, you know, saying it will.
7: And I should mention that Acting Attorney General Todd Blanche has disavowed some of the conclusions in that ATF study, saying they really don't indicate there's any increased risk. I also want to ask you about these lawsuits that the Department of Justice is pursuing against bans in the states of California and Virginia against certain types of firearms. What led to those suits?
8: Yeah, so ever since the Trump administration took over the Department of Justice, they've really kind of refocused the civil rights division to focus on gun rights and enforcing gun rights. This is the same division that was, you know, previously enforcing voting rights and desegregating schools going back to the 1960s. And since last year, the Trump administration has been focused on gun rights, and they brought seven different lawsuits against jurisdictions across the country. One of them, the most recent one, is against California's handgun roster regulations, which is basically a list of approved handguns that people can buy. And then another regulation in California, essentially banning Glocks, because there's a piece of a Glock that makes it more kind of susceptible to being outfitted with a switch and turned into a machine gun. And then in Virginia, the Department of Justice has sued the state over its assault weapons ban. And that's a number of different lawsuits the department has brought against assault weapons bans, also in Denver and D.C. and some other places as well. I'm not aware of the Civil Rights Division really enforcing gun rights at any point before this. This new section has since brought seven lawsuits against jurisdictions across the country. So this is really a new thing that we haven't seen before.
7: And the Supreme Court has said next session they're going to take up two cases in which one state and one local assault weapons ban are being discussed. What are the implications if they rule against those bans?
8: Yeah, so there are about a dozen states across the country that have assault weapons bans, and then some municipalities and local jurisdictions that have them. So if the Supreme Court struck down the assault weapons bans in this case, that would mean that most of those, if not all of those across the country, would also be unconstitutional. The two here that the Supreme Court has taken are assault weapons bans in Connecticut and in Cook County, which is Chicago. And those laws have been on the books since the 1990s, and now the Supreme Court is likely going to rule them unconstitutional. This is, again, so you would have a dozen states across the country that could lose their assault weapons bans. A lot of these laws passed in the wake of mass shootings across the country.
7: Chip Brownlee with The Trace, thank you so much.
8: Thank you.
6: Democrats in Maine are scrambling again, and the state Democratic Party is calling on Graham Plattner to drop out of the Senate race as a new accuser against the nominee comes forward. Politico reported this afternoon that a woman named Jenny Rossicott says Plattner sexually assaulted her nearly 5 years ago. She spoke to CNN about the alleged rape.
5: I don't believe that you can think that that scenario is consensual. You have to understand that that wasn't when somebody is repeatedly, when somebody in the middle of it says, don't touch me, that's obviously not consensual.
6: Rossicott says she's speaking out now as she balanced supporting Plattner's politics, but not him personally. Plattner responded to the allegations in a video on social media.
9: Any accusation of non-consensual behavior is categorically false. Regardless of the inaccuracy of the reporting, but mindful of the political reality it will inflict, we are taking the time to reflect on the best path forward for the state that I love, the people that I love, the movement I belong to, and the goal of defeating Susan Collins.
6: For more on this development and the week's top political headlines, we turn to Politics Monday. Today with Tamara Keith of NPR and Carrie Dan of the Cook Political Report. She's filling in for Amy Walter this week. Thanks for being here, Carrie.
10: Thanks.
6: Good to see you, Tam. Let's start with this late breaking news now happening in Maine. Carrie, we were already seeing some Democrats start to come out and call for Plattner to step down and step out of the race. What do you think is going to happen here?
10: Well, look, I've never seen a candidate make a video like that saying, I'm going to assess the situation, move forward, and go on on to say, actually, I'm going to stick this one out. It looks like this is trending towards him making the decision to drop out. Now, the timing is really important here. If this story had broken after 5 o'clock next Monday, Democrats would have been stuck with Graham Plattner on the ballot. As it stands, he has a week to drop out. And then if he chooses to, the party can choose another candidate within the next 2 weeks. Mm-hmm. Who they choose if he is to drop out is going to be really crucial here. I think if you're Democrats, you want to pick the most generic Democrat you possibly can for that seat. Now, the Maine governor's race just took place. There are candidates who ran statewide there, as well as other candidates who ran for Senate, who are probably raising their hands to maybe want to be that candidate on the ballot. Mm-hmm. Susan Collins remains very vulnerable. This could end up being the best news Democrats could have had if they are able to replace him with a candidate who can be competitive against her. However, that person is going to have to raise a lot of money and a lot of name ID really darn fast.
6: Tam, how are you looking at this?
11: Yeah, I mean, Plattner took that primary by storm. He got voters very excited about him and his progressive policies. And then there's just been this drip, drip, drip of controversies, scandals, red flags leading up to this point where, you know, we have seen Democrats start to separate themselves from him, including people who were early to endorse him. Ro Khanna, who is a progressive Democrat and congressman, has said, oh, that's a little bit too far. So has Ruben Gallego, mm-hmm. a senator, and more are coming. This is just one of those things where it becomes insurmountable. And as Kerry said, he said that he's taking time to reflect on the best path forward. That is not what you say if you're fighting and staying in.
6: Meanwhile, I know you're also tracking another big race in Michigan. This is the Democratic Senate primary race. A big moment this weekend when one of the candidates, Mallory McMorrow, decided to drop out. The race is now down to two people. There's a centrist candidate in Haley Stevens and a progressive candidate in Abdul El-Sayed. Tam, as you know, this is a state that Trump narrowly won in 2024 after flipping it in 2016. So the Dem winner here will likely face Republican Mike Rogers. What do you take away from all of this?
11: Yeah, I think that what we are watching with this race and have been watching, and now it'll become an even sort of clearer example of this, is where is the heart of the Democratic Party? What do Democratic primary voters want? Not just in very blue places like Denver and New York City, but also in a purple state like Michigan. And what you had was this progressive lane, and you had the more conventional Democratic standard lane, whatever you want to call it. And Mallory McMorrow was competing with Congresswoman Stevens in that more mainstream, mainline Democratic lane. And McMorrow, I talked to someone who has worked with her, McMorrow just couldn't compete. Stevens had a ton of money, a ton of backing from the Democratic establishment, and McMorrow couldn't get her name ID out there. I will note she has not endorsed. She has not thrown her support behind either of them. And I think that there's a real question of where her supporters go, because certainly some of the people who told pollsters they were supporting her, they wanted change. They just wanted a different flavor of change. Yeah. And I think that trying to figure out this, how to capture the energy that a lot of Democratic and frankly Republican voters have for change, I think is a theme that we're seeing in all of these races.
6: Well, this is the question we ask over and over again. Kerry, does this race tell us anything about the direction of the Democratic Party?
10: I think it certainly will. And I think Abdul El-Sayed, I do think Michigan Democratic voters are thinking about electability as part of their calculation here. El-Sayed makes the argument, I can remake the electorate. I am with progressive ideas, with the backing of somebody like Bernie Sanders, I can mobilize young progressives. I can mobilize disaffected Trump voters who liked Trump because they were voting for change. He represents certainly bold change. I think it's interesting that McMorrow was not able to get that momentum because she was sort of this Goldilocks candidate. If you're thinking about electability and you also want bold change in somebody who says, hey, I'm going to tell Chuck Schumer that I don't support him, she would have been that candidate, but she just simply couldn't compete. El Sayed, on the other hand, seems to have the momentum. He's being outspent on the airwaves by Haley Stevens by 17-1. So the support that he is getting is really from the grassroots movement that he has been able to build. And also, I think, from being a talented candidate. Policy aside, he communicates, I think, he looks and sounds like a normal person and is calling for change. And I think that's what a lot of voters want in their politicians. He
11: really
10: does these great, he does these advertisements where he's water skiing. I mean, he looks like a normal guy. People, that may be appealing to people.
11: Before I let you both go, I need to kind of look back at this weekend's 250th celebrations and a bit of a split screen. I know you've both been mulling over as well, because we saw the president speak, as he often does, sort of marrying historical narratives with political grievances in his remarks. And then we also saw these marches that caught a lot of attention, which was members of this white nationalist group, the Patriot Front, marching through the streets of Washington, D.C., chanting Reclaim America. I know a lot of people saw this photo that went viral of a black woman on the Toronto train surrounded by these people. This was taken by photographer Cheney Orr. Tam, what does all of this say to you about America at 250?
12: Yeah, America in 2026 is still a very complicated country that doesn't have just one red, white, and blue narrative, but it has a lot of competing ideas. And you know, the idea that it is still working towards being a more perfect union.
10: Carrie? And when you talk about that video of this white supremacist group, I think it just is a reminder of how much the Overton window has moved on this. Recall the Charlottesville Unite the Right rally, how horrifying that was for Americans because they were so unused to people being so brazen about those views. Now, this happened on a very busy weekend otherwise, but still, it was sort of a tertiary story. And I think that just shows you how much the country has changed over this period of time of Donald Trump's presidency.
11: Complicated, as you say, but hopefully on her way to a more perfect union. Carrie Dan, Tamara Keith, great to see you both. Thank you.
10: You're welcome. Thank you.
11: It's summertime, and ticks are out in full force. While in certain parts of the country, ticks have long been an issue, they're now spreading to new regions and bringing new threats. William Brangham has the latest.
13: For many years, ticks have been viewed as a menace because they sicken us with Lyme disease. About 500,000 Americans get Lyme every year, and it can cause serious, sometimes lifelong health problems. But now, ticks are infecting us with some different ailments, including one called alpha-gal syndrome, which can give humans a dangerous allergy to red meat and to dairy products. For the latest on these tiny blood-sucking terrors, we turn to Holly Gaff. She's a mathematical ecologist who studies ticks at Old Dominion University. Holly, thank you so much for being here. The CDC says that so far this year, ER visits for tick bites are way above normal, almost going back. They haven't seen it this bad since, I think, a decade ago. Do you have a sense as to why we are seeing such a busy start to tick season?
14: And that's a great question. I think tick populations are extremely complex in understanding where they are. There's certainly been a big tick year starting off. I'm really curious to see how it's going to go through the rest of the season, whether we've just jammed them all in the first part of it, but they are up. They are up in a lot of places. I think there's a couple complicating factors of the combination of a very cold winter, which is kind of contradictory to what people would think. They think cold should kill a tick, but honestly, the cold probably killed some of the things that they would have fed on instead of you and me. So they're kind of, I jokingly call them hangry ticks at this point. They're up and they haven't found food until they find us.
13: Great. That's just way to give us some summer terrors as an army of hangry ticks out there.
14: Exactly.
13: Are there more regions of the country, different regions of the country that are more vulnerable to this explosion of ticks?
14: Yeah, so I think the best way to understand the explosion of ticks as well is also these particular ticks, these Lone Star ticks, really like to feed on white-tailed deer. And so as white-tailed deer populations continue to explode, the ticks that come with them do. We've also built and moved into the exurbs and the suburbs and the areas. We like a little bit of forest around us. And so we've moved to them and we've created the buffet for these little, as I've described them, hangry little ticks.
13: So Lyme disease has been the principal problem as far as human health. Is that still the principal concern?
14: It's a mixed bag. I mean, Lyme disease is nothing to be trivialized at all in all of this. I think it's just the recognition of this newer ailment of alpha-gal syndrome that is coming along. Lyme disease has been moving south, but it's definitely been more in the Midwest and Northeast. And so, but alpha-gal and Lone Stars are moving north. So everything is moving every direction. And I think there's a whole bunch of other tick-borne diseases that also are smaller numbers of cases, but certainly of concern for those who are impacted by that.
13: So specifically about that alpha-gal syndrome that you're talking about, that is something you get from a tick that causes an allergy to meat and dairy products, to red meat. Is that correct?
14: Yeah, that is correct. So the saliva of a Lone Star tick in particular and some other tick species around the world have a sugar that will basically expose you to the alpha-gal protein, or pardon me, carbohydrate. And so it's a delayed allergy. It's a very bizarre series of steps in the immunology of the human and all old world primates, actually, that can have the alpha-gal allergy that can be triggered from this exposure. Again, it depends on your genetics. So not everybody's going to have this immediately after being bitten by a Lone Star, but certainly a lot of folks have.
13: I see. So for people who are hearing about this might be not familiar with how to protect themselves, what are some basic guidelines of how to keep ticks off you?
14: I think the best bet is to be aware that you are looking and you are, trying to find them before they find you. So if you go outside in areas that will be infected with ticks, and that'd be anywhere that you see a white-tailed deer, that's a great indicator that ticks will be nearby. You definitely want to stay on trails if you're hiking or in your own backyard. Be aware when you're going near wooded areas where there'll be more ticks. And so being aware to where to look on your body, check yourself, check your children, check your pets. If you do want to use chemicals, there are some things like DEET that will deter them some. I always recommend permethrin as well, if you are willing to use that on your shoes at least. That can kill the tick as it comes across that. But it's just, nothing will beat checking yourself for ticks consistently while you're outside as well as when you get back inside.
13: I mean, I know you're not a doctor, but I know given your exposure and your expertise, you must have done this a million times. But if one gets through those defenses and is stuck in you, there seems to be so much misinformation out there about how to get them off. I've read petroleum jelly, burning them with matches, nail polish remover. What is the best way safely to get a tick out of you?
14: The best recommendation, CDC recommendation, World Health Organization recommendation, is to get a pair of tweezers if possible and pull the tick straight out. Just, it does not want to be irritated out of there. I mean, all of the other techniques that you're talking about will probably do more harm to you. But if you get a pair of tweezers, put it flat against your skin and pull straight up. Don't twist, don't crush the tick. And your whole goal is just to get as much of the tick out as possible. First, I would say also wash the area. Don't panic. It is disconcerting to find one. But the sooner you get it out, the better, because the longer you wait to do anything else, the more exposure you are to both the saliva for alpha-gal as well as all the pathogens it could be transmitting.
13: All right. That is Holly Gaff of Old Dominion University. Thank you so much for your expertise.
14: Thank you.
6: Adam Mett is best known as the bassist of the multi-platinum band AJR. But offstage, he's a climate scholar, educator, and advocate. His recent book, Amplify, explores how connection drives action. Tonight, he shares his brief but spectacular take.
15: The music industry and entertainment industry broadly is so good at building fan bases. All of these tactics that the music industry has mastered can be applied to how we can build better social movements. So why not take the tools that are already out there and so good and apply them to make the world a better place? lot of times when people first meet me, they think, oh, this is Adam, the A in AJR. And when I'll be meeting with members of Congress or state legislators or governors, they'll think, oh, he's coming in because he's a musician with a cause. And funny enough, it's the opposite. I'm a policy person, a policy wonk that happens to be a musician. When my brothers and I were growing up, we had triple bunk beds. My two brothers, Ryan and Jack, are the songwriters, and they would come up with all of these ideas. Then we would actually start street performing in Washington Square Park and Union Square and Central Park. At this point, Jack was 8, so I think people on the street felt really bad for us. I've done a lot of shows all around the world with AJR. The Adam who isn't on stage spends a lot of time thinking about how to imagine the world that he would want to live in. Working with my nonprofit organization, Planet Reimagined, writing climate policy with the US government and other governments around the world, and teaching climate campaigning at Columbia University. Our song Burn the House Down wasn't written about any movement in particular, but it was kind of holding up a mirror to the power that millennials and Gen Zs have to make change in the world. And one of the biggest movements that picked up the song was March for Our Lives, the gun sense legislation movement that came out of the school shooting at Marjorie Stoneman Douglas High School in Parkland, Florida. One of my favorite terms ever is collective effervescence. And it's the idea that when people come together over one thing, their brainwaves start to get on the same page, and they have this group think and they're all working towards the same cause. That happens at concerts all the time, and that same thing can happen in social movements. We actually did a big study and a big test to figure out, can we use concerts and collective effervescence to get people to take more climate action? And the answer is yes. We did this on our last tour, and we had about 15% of people that walked through the door at our concerts take really concrete climate action. They were registering to vote, they were volunteering for local organizations. My new book, Amplify, is about how we can build effective fan bases for social causes. It's about meeting people where they are, but also giving them the path to take those next 5 steps and come join you. My name is Adam Mett, and this is my brief but spectacular take on building fan-based movements.
6: 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I'm Amna Nawaz. 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

0: And that was the PBS NewsHour here tonight on WETA Classical. Hope you enjoyed. 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
2: Saturday's Opera Matinee presents a work from the 1930s, Lady Macbeth of Mtsensk, by Dmitri Shostakovich, based on a novel of the same name that explores themes of loneliness, oppression, passion, and betrayal. The lead character, an oppressed and unhappy woman, is locked in a loveless marriage, and she begins an affair, and she and her lover resort to murder to be together, and then face harsh and tragic consequences. Lady Macbeth of Mtsensk is considered to be a social critique and a form of Verismo opera, that which focuses on everyday people who face real-life struggles. The opera has been steeped in controversy since its premiere in Leningrad in 1934. Although it met with commercial success, Lady Macbeth of Mtsensk was quickly banned by the Soviet Union's Communist Party as part of a denunciation of Shostakovich's music. Authorities and the press condemned Lady Macbeth of Mtsensk as immoral, erotic, too sympathetic toward the main character, who is an adulteress and murderer. They also objected to Shostakovich's music. The opera remained banned until 1961, at which point Shostakovich undertook revisions, although the original is more often performed. Shostakovich's score is highly dramatic and powerful. It features an array of percussion and intense vocal characterizations. Saturday's performance of Lady Macbeth of Mtsensk by Dmitri Shostakovich is recorded from Teatro alla Scala in Milan, conducted by Riccardo Chailly. Saturday at 1 o'clock on WETA Classical's Opera Matinee.
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0: So I hope everyone is starting out the week well. Kind of an agreeable evening out there in the nation's capital. Mostly cloudy tonight, coming down to a low of 71. The showers will continue in the evening tomorrow night, Thursday, and Friday, all the way into the weekend, actually, but at least the high temperatures will be back down into the 80s if you consider that cooler. So let's start the 8 o'clock hour with a work that a three-decade-old Ludwig van Beethoven premiered for a concert he organized himself. This was back in 1800, of course. And this actually launched him from being viewed as just this amazing pianist to being positioned as a major composer. This is his Symphony No. 1 in C major, Opus 21, performed for us tonight by the Vienna Philharmonic under the baton of Andras Nilsson.